0: Welcome to Glad for Trad with Dennis and Judy Cook and Doug McLennan on WOBC Oberlin 91.5 FM, Oberlin College and Community Radio. 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
1: We'll start with Windy Bill, sung for us by Bob Volvey. Bob will give a free concert tomorrow, July 25th, at 7:15 p.m. at the Kendall Auditorium. Windy Bill is a cowboy ballad with a moral. Be sure to use dallies, or dally welters, that is. Wrap your rope around the saddle horn rather than tying it. That way you can turn a critter loose if you need to. A couple of other cowboy terms show up in the song, Sam Stack Tree and New McGee. The frame, or tree, of a saddle was made of wood with a leather covering. A Sam Stack Tree was a famous brand of saddle. A McGee was a rope made of Mexican McGee fiber.
2: Windy Bill's a Texas lad, and he could rope, you bet. He said the steer

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With his Sam Stack tree and new McGee and his spurs and chaps to boot, his rope tied to his saddle horn, he tackled that old brute.

0: scratched. We got him up and dusted him off and sort of got him patched. He just stood there a-cussing, maddest man you ever saw, while his Sam Stack tree and New McGee went drifting down the draw. Well, there's a moral to my story, boys, as you can plainly see. Don't ever tie your catch rope to your saddle tree, but take your dally welters to the California law, and your Sam Stack tree and New McGee won't go drifting down the draw.
1: That was Bob Bovey singing Windy Bill. Our next song is sung and played by Rattle on the Stovepipe, and it's the classic bluegrass song Wild Bill Jones. They learned it from the New Lost City Ramblers' old-time string band songbook. It's a classic, jealousy plus beer plus a gun equals a dead man song. The long neck bottle referred to in the chorus is a type of beer bottle with a long neck. Long neck bottles conform to a beer industry standard. They have a uniform capacity, height, weight, and diameter, and can be reused on an average of 16 times. Here are Rattle on the Stovepipe singing Wild Bill Jones.

0: That was Rattle on the Stovepipe singing Wild Bill Jones. The Death of Bill Brown is a true story sung for us by Danny Spooner. The introduction of Game Laws and Enclosures Acts saw what had once been regarded as an Englishman's right to supplement his meager earnings from the countryside turned into a crime. It also saw the introduction of gamekeepers, man traps, and trip guns, which in turn led to fierce battles between gamekeepers and poachers. The village of Brightside near Sheffield was enclosed in 1760, and in 1769, a fight between gamekeepers and poachers saw a local, Bill Brown, killed. This is one of the ballads about the incident that appeared and has stood the test of time.
1: Yeah.

0: That was Danny Spooner singing The Death of Bill Brown.
1: Thank you for listening to Glad for Trad with Dennis and Judy Cook and Doug McLennan on WOBC Oberlin 91.5 FM, Oberlin College and Community Radio. 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
0: Now we have a Canadian folk group called Tanglefoot playing a Robin Hood in the Prohibition era song called Dollar Bill. Dollar Bill is the kind of character that could only have come on the scene during a period as crazy as the days of Prohibition, 1920 to 1933, when the U.S. had a nationwide constitutional ban on alcoholic beverages. On one side, you had the law, trying to do its job. On the other side, you had everybody and their brother trying to outfox them. As you well know, the foxes won out after a fashion. Although consumption of alcohol fell at the beginning of Prohibition, it subsequently increased. Alcohol became more dangerous to consume, crime increased and became organized, no measurable gains were made in productivity or reduced absenteeism. Excessive use of alcohol remains a serious problem right up till today. Anyway, Tanglefoot has fun singing about those days.

0: away.
1: That was Tanglefoot singing Dollar Bill. In 1958, Alan Lomax recorded The Mountain Ramblers out of Galax, Virginia, playing this fun instrumental reel titled Silly Bill. It was included on his recording Blue Ridge Mountain Music in 1959, which in turn was included in the 1993 4-CD compilation Sounds of the South. Here's Silly Bill.

That was the Mountain Ramblers playing Silly Bill. Tell Old Bill is next, sung by Deborah Robbins on her 2016 CD, Lone Journey. Deborah learned it from listening to Bob Gibson. Gibson's source was Carl Sandburg's American Songbag, which influenced early folk revival performers. Sandburg got Tell Old Bill from a painter named Nancy Barnhart in St. Louis and published it in the first edition of the songbag in 1927 as Dis Mornin' Dis Evenin' So Soon. It was also one of the handful of songs recorded by Ben Harney, one of the first ragtime composers. And so it goes. Simple lyrics with a simple melody picked up and passed around. That's folk music.

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1: Thank you for listening to Glad for Trad with Dennis and Judy Cook and Doug McLennan. 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
0: Bill Scrimshaw, a famous wrestler, lived 1743 to 1822. He was a native of Claypole in Lincolnshire in eastern England. Corinne Mail has combined two ballads about this fellow to give us a fuller story. She appropriately included it on her CD of mostly traditional narrative songs called To Tell the Story Truly. The song is Bill Scrimshaw, the Lincolnshire Wrestler.

lads did cry. John Scrimshaw standing by, and hearing this he spoke, says, I've come here, my brother, to back and your father.

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Bill Scrimshaw came to Newark, and this Scotsman found him out. I hear that you're the Lincolnshire Don.

That was Corinne Mayle singing Bill Scrimshaw, the Lincolnshire Wrestler. Our next tune, Bill Oge's Waltz, is just what you'd expect, a sweet, danceable waltz. What you might not expect is that it's played by a Celtic music group who goes by the name of Burning Bridget Clary. The waltz we understand, but what does Burning Bridget Clary mean? The name refers to a gruesome murder in Ireland in 1895. Suffice to say that Bridget's husband killed her, either by burning her to death or burning her body afterwards. The stated motive for the crime was her husband's belief that she had been abducted by fairies with a changeling left in her place. He claimed to have slain only the changeling. Ugh! Let's hurry on to the music of this popular group playing Bill Oge's Waltz.

That was Burning Bridget Clary playing Bill Oge's waltz. Here's Bill Mason, sung by Jeff Davis on the CD he and Jeff Warner made called Two Little Boys. Bill Mason started out about 1870 as a much longer poem titled Bill Mason's Bride. It appeared in at least three books of published recitation anthologies. At some point, someone set the poem to music, greatly improving it by eliminating unnecessary material. Then, in 1927, it was recorded by Charlie Poole and the North Carolina Ramblers. And that was Jeff's source. A lively tune, a heroic rescue, a strong woman, and a happy ending. What's not to love?

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0: The character in the song Bill Hosey was born in 1927, the same year the Schneider Air Race for seaplanes was won by the S-5 Supermarine. The race was established in 1913 and was held 12 times between then and 1931. Bill Hosey loved this plane, known as the Shark on Banana Skis. It was the fastest seaplane that the world had ever seen, capable of nearly 300 miles per hour. It had a profound influence over airplane design, including the famous Spitfires that helped the British during World War II. Bill painstakingly rebuilt her. But you'll have to listen to the song to learn what happened off the coast of Cornwall in southwest Britain. Here's Archie Fisher singing Bill Hosey.

That was Archie Fisher singing Bill Hosey. Bill Cheatham is a fiddle tune that has been popular for much of the 20th century in the Upper South. It's been recorded periodically by country and bluegrass fiddlers as a fiddling set piece. Brian Bowers, who plays it for us here, plays his version on auto harp, on which he is an acknowledged master.

That was Brian Bowers playing Bill Cheatham. Bill Bailey, Won't You Please Come Home, is played and sung for us by the award-winning fiddler Vi Wickham, with Louisiana singer Albany Folletta taking the female part. Bill Bailey's woman threw him out on a rainy night with nothing but a fine-tooth comb. So what does a comb have to do with anything? A fine-tooth comb is used to get rid of pubic lice, also known as crabs, or head lice, also known as cooties. We'll leave the rest to your imagination. Here's Vi Wickham and Albany Folletta with Bill Bailey, Won't You Please Come Home?

0: That was Vi Wickham and Albany Folletta singing Bill Bailey, Won't You Please Come Home. We'll finish up our Just Plain Bill program with a music hall style song written by Rudyard Kipling as one of his barrack room ballads, with a tune written by Peter Bellamy, who sings it for us here. The Barrack Room Ballads are a series of songs and poems first published in the first half of the 1890s. They deal with the late Victorian British Army and are mostly written in a vernacular dialect. The series contains some of Kipling's most well-known work, including the poems Gunga Din, Tommy, Mandalay, and Danny Deever, as well as the lighter Bill Hawkins.
1: Has anybody seen Bill Hawkins?
2: No, how in the devil would I know?
1: Well, he's taken me girl out walking, and I've got to tell him so. God bless him, I've got to tell him so. Well, do you know what he's like, Bill Hawkins?
2: No, what in the devil would I care?
1: Well, he's a living, breathing image of an organ grinder's monkey.

0: Hopkins. 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
1: Why, he'd open up his cheek to his chin strap, buckle and bung up his both eyes too. God bless him, and bung up his both eyes too.
0: Look here where he comes, Bill Hawkins. Now what in the devil will you say?
1: Well, it ain't fit and proper to be fighting on a Sunday, so I'll pass him the

That was Peter Bellamy singing Bill Hawkins. And that ends our Just Plain Bill program. Thank you for listening to Glad for Trad with Dennis and Judy Cook and Doug McLennan. Glad for Trad has been on the air since 2014. Was there a theme during that time you especially liked? Or one you'd like us to put together? Let us know at trad@judycook.net. We love hearing from you.

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1: We'll start with The Ship That Never Returned, sung by the group Forbitter at the 33rd Annual Sea Music Festival at Mystic Seaport. This is an 1865 song written by Henry Clay Work, the same man who wrote Grandfather's Clock. No reason for why the ship never returned is given, but ships were, and still are, lost at sea without a trace. In the 1800s, this was not an uncommon event. You may recognize the melody because it was adapted for Charlie on the MTA, created in 1948 as a campaign song for Walter A. O'Brien, and recorded by the Kingston Trio in 1959.

That was Forbidder singing The Ship That Never Returned. Probably the most famous shipwreck was that of the Titanic, a British passenger liner that sank in the North Atlantic Ocean in the early morning of 15 April 1912 after colliding with an iceberg during her maiden voyage from Southampton, UK to New York City, US. The sinking resulted in the loss of more than 1,500 passengers and crew, making it one of the deadliest commercial peacetime maritime disasters in modern history. Under the command of Edward Smith, the ship's passengers included some of the wealthiest people in the world, as well as hundreds of immigrants from Great Britain and Ireland, Scandinavia, and elsewhere throughout Europe, seeking a new life in North America. Titanic only carried enough lifeboats for 1,178 people, slightly more than half of the number on board. Dozens of songs about this shipwreck appeared, including the very cheerful camp song with a chorus of, "It was sad when the great ship went down." And this one from the Georgia Sea Islands. I learned it from Tom Gibney and recorded it on my Far From the Lowlands CD.

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1: Enjoy stately, elegant, and flirtatious dances that have lasted over 300 years, along with their joyous 17th and 18th century melodies. 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
0: You are listening to Glad for Trad with Dennis and Judy Cook. 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That's trad@judycook.net. In December of 1872, a big North Sea storm, lasting several days, caused a great loss of ships and men all along the east coast of Britain. One of those ships, the Rose in June, was a 7-year-old 15-ton Scottish lugger on her way from St. Monace on the East Nuke of Fife, where she capsized outside Ely Harbor at 1 o'clock in the morning of Tuesday, December 17, 1872. The master and owner, Andrew Davidson, and crew member John Allen were both swept overboard and drowned. The boat drifted on shore, where the remaining crew of 4 men were rescued through the surf with lines and belts by fishermen on shore. Andrew Davidson was 35, and he left a widow and 3 children, while John Allen was 22 and unmarried. This magnificent ballad was collected from Bill Dobbin in Labrador by Kenneth Goldstein. Mr. Dobbin learned the song as a young man working in the Newfoundland lumber camps. It is sung for us by Lou Killen.
2: On the rocky coast of Scotland, in a little village there,

a hard to earn as living as name was Andrew Davison. He was the master of a vessel, and he claimed her as his own. She was fitted with all was needed. She was called the Rose in June, and with eager expectation he was waiting for the day when the time would come for fishing and the boats would sail away. Now Andrew had been lately married, and before he left his home, Andrew and his wife together knelt in prayer before the throne, asking God for his protection on his

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Now when the summer winds blew softly, Herod

0: Meet the crew of the Rose in June.
1: That was Lou Killen singing The Rose in June. The legend of the Edmund Fitzgerald remains the most mysterious and controversial of all shipwreck tales heard around the Great Lakes. Her story is surpassed in books, film, and media only by that of the Titanic. Canadian folk singer Gordon Lightfoot inspired popular interest in this vessel with his 1976 ballad, The Wreck of the Edmund Fitzgerald. During a severe winter storm on Lake Superior, with near-hurricane-force winds and waves up to 35 feet high, the Edmund Fitzgerald was lost with her entire crew of 29 men. November 10, 1975, 17 miles north-northwest of Whitefish Point, Michigan. When launched on June 8, 1958, she was the largest ship on North America's Great Lakes, and she remains the largest to have sunk there. The song is sung for us by Jeff Kaufman on his CD, Sea Song Sampler.

That was Jeff Kaufman singing Edmund Fitzgerald. At one of D.L. Moody's Christian camp meetings in America, he related the story of a shipwreck on a dark and tempestuous night when not even a star was visible. A ship was approaching the harbor of Cleveland. The captain, noticing only one light as they drew near, that from the lighthouse, asked the pilot if he was quite sure that it was Cleveland Harbor, as other lights should have been burning at the harbor mouth. The pilot replied that he was quite sure, whereupon the captain inquired, "Where are the lower lights?" "Gone out, sir," replied the pilot. In the darkness of the harbor mouth, he missed the channel. The ship struck upon rocks, and in the stormy waters, many lives were lost. Then Moody made his appeal to his audience. "Brothers, the Master will take care of the great lighthouse. Let us keep the lower lights burning." Among Moody's hearers that evening was Mr. Philip P. Bliss, the well-known 19th

19th century hymn writer, and the striking story at once suggested to him one of his most popular hymns, "Let the Lower Lights Be Burning." Though its origins trace to the Great Lakes, it is no wonder the song has become a favorite in Cornwall, with its close links to the sea and love of song. The January Men, including Gordon Bach from the coast of Maine, sings it for us here.

That was the January Men singing Let the Lower Lights Be Burning. 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Our usual broadcast time is 3 p.m. on Wednesdays. Sir John Franklin, born in 1786, was an officer in the Royal Navy and an Arctic explorer. He died in 1847 on his last Arctic expedition to find the Northwest Passage. The Northwest Passage is the sea route linking the Atlantic and Pacific Oceans. It lies above the Arctic Circle, between Canada and Greenland, and the Arctic itself. Before global warming, the sea in this region was frozen over for most of the year. For over 300 years, explorers had searched for a route through these icy waters. In 1845, when he was 59 years old, Franklin offered to lead another expedition to the Arctic to search for the Northwest Passage. Franklin took two ships, the Erebus and the Terror. The front of each ship was covered with sheets of iron to help them push their way through the ice. There was enough food to last 3 years. The expedition took 8,000 tins of food. Unfortunately, the tins were sealed with lead, which is poisonous. The lead would have got into the food and made the crews ill. They would become weak, bad-tempered, and they would have found it hard to make good decisions. Even today, people are still discussing how big a part lead poisoning played in the failure of the expedition. Sir John Franklin's wife, Lady Jane Franklin, wanted to know what had happened to her husband. For 13 years, Lady Jane encouraged people to search for her husband's expedition. She spent all her own fortune financing search parties. The tragic story of what happened to Franklin and his crew has been slowly discovered by search parties. During the winter of 1846-47, the ships became trapped in thick ice, and even when summer came, they were unable to escape. Here is Lisa Null singing Franklin and His Ship's Crew.

That was Lisa Null singing Franklin and His Ship's Crew. Time for a little comic relief about the good ship Calabar, that, according to the song, wrecked when they ran aground on a lump of coal that wasn't marked on the chart. The Leggan Canal was a 27-mile canal built to connect Belfast to Loch Ness. The first section, which is river navigation, was opened in 1763 and linked Belfast to Lisburn. The second section, from Lisburn to Loch Ness, includes a small amount of river navigation, but was largely built as a canal. At its peak, it was one of the most successful of the Irish canals, but ultimately it was unable to compete with road and rail transport, and was closed in the 1950s. The good ship Calabar is sung for us here by Bob Zentz.

Come, all you dryland sailors, and listen to me song. Well, it's only 90 verses, and it won't detain you as long. It's all about the adventures of this poor Norfolk tar who sailed as man before the mast on the good ship Calabar. Now, the Calabar was a spanking ship, pitch bottom fore and aft. And her helm was slipped far behind, and the wheel was a great big shaft. It took half a gale to fill her sail, and she made one knot per hour. She's the fastest ship on the leg and canal, but she's only 1 horsepower.

Now the skipper, he was a strapping lad, and he stood about 4 foot two. His hair was red, his eyes was green, and his cheeks was a Prussian blue. On his chest he wore a medal that he'd won in the Crimean War. And the captain's wife was passenger cook on the good ship Calabar. Now the skipper, he says to me, look here, young man, says he. Would you likes to be a sail eye or in sail at raging sea? Would you likes to be a sail eye or them foreign seas do roll? For we're under orders to port ye down with a half a ton of coal. Well, we set sail next morning, the weather being sublime. And crossing under the old Queen's Bridge, we heard the Albert chime. But when we come to the Gaswork Street, a very dangerous part, while we run aground on a lump of coal that wasn't marked down on the chart. Then all became confusion, and the stormy winds did blow. Our captain slipped on an orange peel and fell into the hold below. And then he cried, put on more steam, for we are sorely pressed. And the engineer from the bank replied, the horse is doing his best.

0: water, and we all let out our roar. There was a farmer standing there, and he threw us the end of his gallicles, and he pulled us all ashore. No more I'll be a sail-eyer and sail that raging main. And if ever I go to Porty Down, I'll bloody well take the train.
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1: The Great Baltimore Fire raged in Baltimore, Maryland, for 30 hours, 1904. 1,231 firefighters helped bring the blaze under control. It destroyed much of central Baltimore, including over 1,500 buildings covering an area of some 140 acres. One reason for the fire's duration was the lack of national standards in firefighting equipment. Although fire engines from nearby cities responded with horse-drawn pumpers, wagons, and other equipment, many could not help because their hose couplings could not fit Baltimore's hydrants. High winds and freezing temperatures further contributed to the fire's severity and the firefighters' difficulties. In 1929, Charlie Poole, or someone in his band, the North Carolina Ramblers, found a 1905 songbook called Mowry's Songster, which had this Baltimore Fire song, a rewrite of an 1873 published song, The Boston Fire. The North Carolina Ramblers recorded it, but the first line is a puzzler. Charlie did not follow the sheet music, which read, "It was only through a fault and by an error." The New Lost City Ramblers heard Charlie sing, "It was on a silver falls by a narrow." The song moved into the oral tradition. Becky Kimmons learned it from her grandmother, who said she and her sister choked with the smoke from the fire where they lived in West Virginia. We'll play two versions, Becky's, and for contrast, Lee Coryell singing a version that's closer to Charlie Poole's. We'll hear Becky Kimmons first.

That was Becky Kimmon singing The Baltimore Fire. Now we'll hear Lee Coryell singing Baltimore Fire on his Cornbread and Rum CD.

0: That was Lee Coryell singing Baltimore Fire. The loss of a ship is always tragic. In November of 1913, only 19 months after the Titanic disaster, the loss was magnified when 13 vessels on 4 of the 5 Great Lakes in the Midwestern states and Ontario, Canada, were lost with all hands in a blizzard with hurricane-force winds referred to as a white hurricane. Dan Thomas Bowen chronicles these shipwrecks in his book, Lore of the Lakes, remembering many of their commanding officers' home ports and destinations. Lee Murdoch wrote, "We shall always remember," in 2014, and dedicates it to the memory of the HMS Bounty lost off Cape Hatteras, October 29, 2012, in Hurricane Sandy, and to those ships and crewmen lost 100 years ago.
1: We shall always remember when the storms rage o'er the lakes, the strength of our

together, tossed his flotsam on the ways born. And the Isaac M. Scott hauling coal for the port of Milwaukee through those towering ways.

That was Lee Murdoch singing We Shall Always Remember. We Have Fed Our Sea is the last part of Rudyard Kipling's much longer poem, The Song of the Dead, from his book The Seven Seas. Peter Bellamy wrote the marvelous tune, and it is sung here by John Roberts and Tony Berend.

than hind, or the wreck that struck last time. Or the wreck that lies on the spouting reef,

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3: 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Saxophonist Dave Sterner leads the quartet, which includes Bob Frazier on guitar, Holbrook Riles on drums, and Demetrius Steinmetz on bass. 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

0: 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The executive producer is Daniel Peck. I'm Gabe Pollock. 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
2: 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Mute when you're not talking. 4. 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Act like you're truly engaged. 6. 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When you're talking, go slow. 9. Keep your phone or laptop stable. And 10. 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

0: Welcome to Glad for Trad with Dennis and Judy Cook and Doug McLennan on WOBC Oberlin, 91.5 FM, Oberlin College and Community Radio. Glad for Trad is a program of traditional songs and tunes and those inspired by the tradition from Britain and America. Each week, we select a topic and present a program of music related to that topic, along with a bit of mild erudition. Today's topic is men. We have to warn you that there are some pretty sad pieces, since many of them have to do with the perils of soldiers, miners, poachers, and the like. But we do lighten it up with a few comic pieces, too.
1: We'll start with A Cage Load of Men, with words by Joe Corry and music by Rob Van Santa. Joe Corry was a Scottish miner, poet, and playwright, best known for his radical working-class plays. Many of his poems have been set to music. A Cage Load of Men is a reflective song about working in shaft mines, such as the ones Corry worked in from the time he was 14. He speaks of the bottomer. That was the miner who worked at the bottom of the shaft, controlling the movement up and down of men and coal. Here are Rob Van Santa with Alan Reed singing A Cage Load of Men for us.

That was Alan Reed and Rob Van Santa singing A Cage Load of Men. How do you get someone to fight in a war? One answer is to draft them. In the U.S., that was the case in both world wars, as well as the Korean conflict and the war in Vietnam. The call to arms is often accompanied by promises of lasting peace, as well as appeals to honor and duty. Eric Bogle's song, All the Fine Young Men, presents a different view of these promises, one that is perhaps closer to the truth. You may know one of Eric's best-known songs. The band played Waltzing Matilda. Here is Carolyn Robson singing All the Fine Young Men.

That was Carolyn Robson singing All the Fine Young Men. Young Men All is a combination of three traditional songs, Young Men All, The Cypress Brig, and Rufford Park Poachers. Mick Ryan learned this song from a traveler or gypsy on a council estate. William Swallows was a real person and really did take possession of a brig. He and his comrades sailed it to China. He then worked his way home to England. Unfortunately, he was soon rearrested and sent back to Australia.

0: That was Mick Ryan with Paul Downs singing Young Men All.
1: Thank you for listening to Glad for Trad with Dennis and Judy Cook and Doug McLennan. 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
3: Don't be that person anymore. Under the new recycling system, you can.
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5: Remember that there are real people who handle our recyclable waste. So please clean all recyclables before disposing of them, and remove caps from bottles. High pressure during the sorting process can cause bottle caps to shoot off and create a hazard for workers.
3: And just a reminder, corrugated cardboard must be broken down and taken to big brown dumpsters located throughout campus, labeled corrugated cardboard only.
0: Good singers of songs know they have to sell the song, that is, sing it so that the listener can easily follow the tale or central idea. The late Johnny Collins called himself, and titled this CD, a peddler of songs. And as you will hear in this song, When All Men Sing, he was very good at it. The song is also enhanced by having a good chorus. We bet you can't help singing along.
6: When

0: That was Johnny Collins singing When All Men Sing. Dick Gogan wrote and sings Why Old Men Cry for us next. It starts with the sorrow of visiting the battlefields of World War I in Belgium, two generations later. Then draws a comparison with the sorrow of economic devastation in Scotland after the loss of industrial employment there. Garvey and Ullapool are only 26 miles apart in Scotland, but the route between them crosses the Highlands.
1: I walk from Ypres to Passchendaele.

0: That was Dick Gogan singing Why Old Men Cry.
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0: Concerning of Three Young Men is, like Young Men All earlier in this program, a song about poaching and the resulting transportation to Australia. In 1787, the first fleet of convict ships departed from England to establish the first British settlement in Australia as a penal colony. Sentences of transportation became less common by 1840, since the system was perceived to be a failure. Crime continued at high levels, people were not dissuaded from committing felonies, and the conditions of convicts in the colonies were inhumane. Transportation from Britain and Ireland officially ended in 1868. It's an old story. Poaching, like smuggling, has a long countercultural history. It pits the often starving poor against the rich landowners. Legally, it is related to private property and property rights. In modern times, the term has also been applied to individuals who hunt or fish for endangered species. Here is Pete Castle singing Concerning of Three Young Men.

0: That was Pete Castle singing Concerning of Three Young Men. The Grumpy Old Men of Old England was concocted by John Connolly and Bill Meek. It's a parody of a parody spanning nearly 300 years. The Hard Times of Old England is a 19th century song of protest against the Europe-wide economic depression which followed the end of the Napoleonic Wars, which ran 1803 to 1815, and its consequences in the English countryside. The melody and form were taken from The Roast Beef of Old England, with a tune by Richard Leveridge, who lived 1678 to 1758. He was the popular composer and bass singer on the London stage during the first half of the 18th century, and lyrics by Henry Fielding in 1731. The Grumpy Old Men of Old England has caused much unseemly guffawing among folkies of a certain age. We hope you enjoy it as much as we do.
1: Is everybody grumpy?
2: Yeah!

That was John Connolly singing The Grumpy Old Men of Old England. This next song, Men of Worth, was composed in the 1970s by Archie Fisher. He was employed by the BBC to write topical songs. This song, which was never broadcast because it was considered too controversial, is based on the then recent development of the North Sea offshore oil wells. Fisher combines descriptions of the good jobs to be had with warnings about the oil industry's impact on traditional life in the area. It is sung for us by the Scottish singer Ed Miller.

0: That was Ed Miller singing Men of Worth.
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0: John Hartford wrote and sings, "Men all want to be hobos for us." A hobo is a migrant worker or homeless vagrant, especially one who is impoverished. The term originated in the Western, probably Northwestern, United States around 1890. Unlike a tramp who works only when forced to, and a bum who does not work at all, a hobo is a traveling worker. There is a certain amount of romance to the notion of being a hobo, if you don't think about the realities of it too much. Many of us, men and women, have occasionally fantasized of escaping from whatever it is in our lives that ties us down, and hopping a freight train. Like the happy hobo, a pie on the windowsill, just too tempting to a hobo, is a somewhat romantic American icon. Here's John Hartford to take us on a flight of fancy with "Men All Want to Be Hobos."

That was John Hartford singing, "Men All Want to Be Hobos." "The Bold Fenian Men," or "Down by the Glenside," is an Irish nationalist song composed by Peter Kearney. As you will hear in this instrumental version, it has a beautiful melody. A Fenian man was originally a member of a 19th-century revolutionary nationalist organization in Ireland. They staged an unsuccessful revolt in Ireland in 1867 and were responsible for isolated revolutionary acts against the British until the early 20th century, when they were gradually eclipsed by the Irish Republican Army, the IRA. Mark Geisler captures the beauty of this tune on the Irish harp with an Irish whistle accompaniment.

0: That was Mark Geisler playing the Bold Finian Men. We'll finish up on a much lighter note. Norman Wheatley singing his parody of The Lonely Goatherd, called Renaissance Men. The Lonely Goatherd is a popular show tune from the 1959 Rodgers and Hammerstein musical The Sound of Music. The song is well known for its examples of yodeling, a part of the traditional music of the Austrian Alps. Wheatley's song tells us a number of facts about a couple of men of the Italian Renaissance, whose names sound a bit like yodeling, especially if you repeat parts of them. We hope you enjoy this bit of clever silliness.
1: Who dropped stuff off the Tower of Pisa? Leo Galileo Galilei.

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0: Leo Galilei, Leo.
1: That was Norman Wheatley singing Renaissance Men.

0: song's done.
1: And that ends our men program. Thank you for listening to Glad for Trad with Dennis and Judy Cook and Doug McLennan here on WOBC 91.5 FM, Oberlin College and Community Radio. Do you have questions or comments about any of the things we play on the show? 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
1: And you're listening to WOBC 91.5 FM, Oberlin College and Community Radio. Actually, it was a show at 8 o'clock. I came in, nothing what was playing was just playing off the computer. Nobody was here, so I inserted at that time the Cowsill's Hair and Take the Last Train to Clarksville by the Monkees and whatever followed. Okay, I owe everybody a song from last week. I was told by one of the co-hosts who came in after me said, where was your song you were going to play? And that's right, I remembered I was already feeling kind of despondent about that show for various reasons, and then that even kind of made me feel worse that I'd forgotten to sing a song like I'd been promised at the beginning of this fall semester. So I'm going to throw in a song really quick here that I owe you, and maybe I'll be able to work in a song later. I don't know. Let's see if I can get... Is this going to be... Get the creaking of the chair anyway, huh?

take it all. Short song because I got a lot to pack in tonight. I promised last week I would put together 10 things I thought on the show over the past 8 years of doing it were worth bringing up. And I forgot I promised that. So at 5 o'clock tonight, I sat down to quickly write 10 things down, whatever came to my head, until 5:10 I finished. So maybe next week I'll do a little deeper digging and bring out 10 others that might be more or less worthy. I don't know. But that means I have to kind of give each one about 5 minutes. So I'm going to see how I can do that. Number one. I've been talking about alien abduction the last couple of weeks, and I had just read John Mack's Abduction. Now, John Mack was a Harvard professor, psychiatrist, winner of the Pulitzer Prize. He interviewed about 100, or he worked with about 100 people that claimed they'd been abducted. In the book, he gives 13 case studies. I was very impressed at the end of the book and a little bit discombobulated by it. But you know what? Afterwards, I thought, I'm not buying it. Not because the expense of it is so great, you know, to my sense of reality or my need to be socially accepted by others and not as a kook, or because of this consensus reality we share, or even because of... you know, just the weirdness of it all. That's not why I'm not buying it. It's, I'm not buying it because I just don't think it has the value that I thought it had after I read the book. Since then, I've read a book by Jacques Vallée, the world authority on UFOs. In that book, I'm trying to remember what it was called. It's the third in his trilogy. And I've ordered the other two. I'll read them. But I don't think his book had come out. It came out before John Mack's book. And in Vallée's book, he kind of looks down a little bit at this whole hypnotic regression thing. And I thought about it. You know what? In 1961, I think, was like, there was a very famous story about somebody who was abducted by aliens, a couple, I think it was in New Mexico or somewhere like that, or maybe not, Barney somebody, I don't know. I remember as a kid, I used to buy UFO magazines, and I even remember it from when I was a kid. So I think this is already a part of our culture, this idea of being abducted and what the inside of a craft, you know, supposedly looks like. So I don't know what these people under this hypnotic regression were really seeing, because dreams... You know, even dreams are based on what we see and hear. They're generated, and they seem very real, too. So I think if we can generate things like dreams, or even waking visions that seem so real, or even Charles Bonnet syndrome, you know, B-O-N-N-E-T, I think it is, people that are starting to lose their eyesight, they begin to see very vivid hallucinations. I don't know. And you may say, well, what of the physical sightings, you know, that accompany some of these abductions? In other words, there's independent witnesses, other people that see a UFO at the same time when this person who says they were abducted experienced the loss of time. And, you know, in other words, they had hours or minutes they couldn't account for. And then under hypnosis, by people such as Bud Hopkins or John Mack, or many others now that have done this to supposedly help these people that feel like something has gone on. They recount, you know, all these very vivid things that they couldn't supposedly remember. Well, I don't know. My feeling now is, after reading that Jacques Vallée book, I think the UFO phenomena, there's something definitely there going on. In his final book that I read this past week by Jacques Vallée, I think that was published like in 92 maybe, or 91, he does kind of fear that there are
agencies of the government that are using the UFO phenomena to do kind of psychological testing on populations by kind of staging events that make the people think they're seeing a UFO. But that doesn't mean he discounts UFOs themselves. Okay, that's my 5 minutes on that. Number two, quantum mechanics. I probably have talked more about quantum mechanics than I've talked about anything else on the show. And maybe not. Just because, like the UFO phenomena, it's so mind-bending when you get to the root of it. Basically, the main understanding or the way it's been interpreted over most of the 20th century is that, called the Copenhagen interpretation, Niels Bohr and Werner Heisenberg and so on, Wolfgang Pauli, is that nothing really exists in the way that we think of it as stuff. You know, usually we think of things we see as existing as stuff, right? But according to their interpretation of the data, nothing really exists in the way we think it does until it's observed or until it's measured. And even this has kind of a backward John Wheeler through his quantum eraser kind of thing, or his thought experiment was, he even, you know, showed that, well, if that's the case, you know, that you can see it based on what's called the double slit experiment. If you set up this kind of grand double slit experiment on Earth, and even looking back into time, like at a photon that's coming at us from, say, light years away, in other words, years ago, maybe even millions of years ago, that photon, in other words, would have had to know it was going to be measured, in other words, even in the past. So by observing, according to John Wheeler's kind of thought, I don't know if he really believed it or not, but this is what his famous thought experiment was, and it's been proven since then with experiments that you really can change the past by an experiment or an observation made today at the atomic level anyway. So this is, and there's been so many other things, you know, gosh, I don't know where to go with this all in 5 minutes, but there are other interpretations now. For those that want a deterministic kind of universe, you have the pilot wave interpretation, which David Bohm and John Bell kind of felt was more to their liking, because they didn't like the idea that everything that we look at, it is based on observations and probability, because what we do observe, according to the Copenhagen interpretation, can be in any one of many possibilities, particularly at the quantum level, in other words, like a photon or electron. If you're observing it or you're trying to measure it, where it's going to be is going to be based on a wave equation. And that wave equation, the Schrodinger wave equation, seems to be representing, although this is being challenged now, seems to be representing nothing but a wave of probability. In other words, it doesn't represent stuff or a physical wave at all. It just represents the likelihood of something happening in a certain place, or showing up, like an electron showing up in a certain place or doing a certain thing in a certain time. So since that's the case, all that we live in is a universe that exists of potentials, you know, all these possibilities exist, but none of them really become real until a measurement is made or an observation is made. That's the Copenhagen interpretation. So this now, of course, then there was the many worlds view that came out with Hugh Everett, the many worlds view being that there is no real collapse of all the possibilities, what's called the wave function collapse. All these waves, this wave of possibilities, doesn't really collapse, you know, upon observation, but all the possibilities take place and split off at the time of observation so that they are all existing in some world, so that there are many copies of us, and we're all doing we're all doing something according to that wave of possibilities. It's taking place somewhere, it's just not in our world at this time. We see it as a kind of an event of one of possible, you know, almost random, whereas it's not really random, it's just one of the very
many possibilities according to the wave equation. I can't, no way to treat this any further in 5 minutes. So that's it. Ding, ding. Okay, number three. Two Americas. I did talk about this, and this I found very helpful to look at it this way, because this is kind of comes down to where we're at in this day and age, I think. And maybe it's always been this way. I see two Americas. One America values multiculturalism, diversity, and so on, and champions the need of anyone who's here. They have a right to be here and to celebrate, you know, their culture, their identity, whatever. The other America believes that America has a core set of values that besides diversity, and that core set of values is really something that is almost like a crystallization of all what they feel is the best of Western culture. So if in that America, in that view of America, where anything besides diversity is valued as an American something that is valued as a characteristic which it makes America great, you know, in other words. If you can't embrace that value which belongs to the Western tradition, you can't really be an American according to that America. In other words, if you're non-Western and you're going to remain non-Western, you can't really be an American, because to them, America represents, you know, Western values, Christian values, whatever it might be. Whereas the America that values multiculturalism and diversity as the core value of America, of course, they feel, yes, of course, you know, anything can be American. So I it was helpful for me to see this kind of way of looking at it, because to the America that believes that there's like a core set of values, that America is kind of a bastion of Western values, they feel like you should assimilate. You know, if you want to be an American, you have to assimilate these values, and then we'll assimilate you. So assimilation to me was kind of a key word for that America. Whereas the other America that celebrates diversity, multiculturalism, and so on, the key word for them, I think, that America is accommodation. We should accommodate all the differences and celebrate them as enriching features make our country richer because of the diversity it brings. I think that really helped me to see it from that perspective. You know, there really are these two Americas. What people think of as being America, it's either going to be like Michelle Obama tweeted after a Trump rally. They were saying, like, send her back or something like that. Anyway, they were complaining about, you know, somebody in, was it Congress? I don't know. Anyway, that they perceived as being kind of like not for America, because to them, America was Western, right? But whereas Michelle Obama tweeted that, no, the greatness of America is its diversity. So you have these two Americas, right? Wow, I got through that one in less than 5 minutes. Okay. Now, what about number four? Oh, it's going faster than I thought. This one's a little bit controversial, probably. And I'm just going to say it. What it just seems to me logically one time when I was thinking about it. And I know it's kind of radical even, because how would you do it? But I come from a background, and maybe I'll talk about this next week, but to me, Christians, for instance, there's no reason for them to belong to different groups, because they're just one, according to the Bible, they're one body. That's it. So why all these so-called churches? Well, I kind of feel the same way about every kind of identity. Why do we celebrate different identities among us? In other words, why do we advocate for different identities when we can just say, you know what, I just see everybody the same? And the problem when you try to say, well, this group deserves this, or that group shouldn't be that, or do that, or get that, to me, this perpetuates the whole system that
led to the problem in the first place. Why would we want to just carry that on instead of just abandoning it? And I think this generation is more likely to see it that way, because the sense I get from when I am with younger people these days, it's like they do want to, it's like they want to move beyond, you know, go in the direction where they don't see all these differences anymore. And to me, that would really be a new world. But I don't believe it's possible because of the suspicion that lingers that, you know, any group that would suggest, hey, let's just drop all our group identities, they're always going to feel like, yeah, you want us to drop, you know, struggling for our group because then you can gain more power for your group. I think that suspicion will always be there. So I really don't see that ever happening. So for as long as perhaps the future can, I don't know how long it'll be like this. I don't know if we can ever move beyond it, because there will always be groups that will be pointing to something that's in their past and pointing at other groups, you know, us and them, you and us. And instead of just us just being all us and everybody just being judged on the merit of, you know, every individual for based on whatever is going on, you know, instead of looking at people as part of groups, just looking at everybody as an individual, and that's it. I don't know that such a thing is ever going to be possible. Yeah. So what was that? That was number four. I'm moving much too fast. All right, I'm going to skip one. This one's kind of related, and it's kind of related to the two Americas, too. And again, these are just the 10 that came off the top of my head, and that's probably why they are kind of related. And I did this between 5 o'clock and 5:10 tonight, so I'm sorry. I should have given more thought to it, but I forgot, I promised. I forgot. And this is John Berglund with Freedom from Strife here at WOBC 91.5 FM. And this one has to do with multiculturalism, as, you know, kind of I talked about earlier. But, you know, there is kind of a conundrum. And Karl Popper recognized this, too. And I think anybody who is, you know, kind of interested in logic or just thinking things through a little bit, you're going to see there's a problem. Because, let's say, I believe we should include all cultures. That's my stand. That's my view. I really believe, you know, we should try to preserve all cultures and recognize all cultures and respect all cultures. Obviously, that's only going to work for those that value or embrace multiculturalism. If there's a culture that feels is better than other cultures, and that's why they, you know, they really feel like their culture somehow contains more truth, or their truth is somehow the basis, they're feeling like, you know, maybe it's the religion upon which that culture is somewhat based, because most cultures do seem to have some kind of religious kind of element, right? As well as language and other things, such as traditions and you know, practices. But if you really are trying to say, hey, you know, we're for multiculturalism, well, you're going to end up with a problem there too, right? Because if you look at kind of a Venn diagram or anything, you're going to end up having groups within all cultures that are going to say, we believe we are the true culture. And even they're going to be somewhat, I would use the word evangelical, you know, kind of loosely, in that they are going to not respect the value that, you know, multiculturalists would put on all cultures. They're going to say your cultures are not a value compared to our culture. And therefore, they're not going to respect other cultures. So within your group of, you know, all cultures that you feel should be respected, there's going to be cultures that don't respect other cultures. So I have a kind of a question about this. Are cultures like species that have to be preserved? And if there is a culture that's built around the truth, and most of the people within all cultures kind of come to the come to some conclusion, yeah, you know, we really should embrace that truth, and our culture really doesn't seem to have hit the nail on the head when it comes to truth, but your culture has, so
you know, maybe what you got is of more value. Well, then do you have to kind of maintain token representations of other cultures? I mean, you know, it kind of comes down to truth, I think. Is there truth? If there is no truth, you can say it doesn't really matter. All cultures have value because whatever, if you think it, you have value and therefore your culture has value. Or is it that there is something really outside of us that does have value? And if we can find that, and if it finds us, that changes everything. And I almost have, it's kind of like that Henrik Ibsen play, Enemy of the People, where if you find out something and then you come back and really tell people about it, it threatens, you know, the status quo, right, of all cultures, maybe. Well, that's going to cause a problem. So I don't know. I find this kind of a logical problem that's very interesting. Like I said, Karl Popper recognized the problem. He said something like, I think it's a famous quote, but I can't find it right now. He said, yeah, we're for multiculturalism, but if there are cultures that threaten that multiculturalism, we kind of like have to tell them we don't tolerate that or something like that. That's kind of an interesting thing, though. How is it that you can be multicultural, really? I mean, in the end, you're just going to have to accept if that's your If multi-

All right, next. I think I'm on number five now. Music. Doing this show, I have run into, in the last 8 years, I have just discovered, been exposed to so many different kinds of music that I have never, not ever been aware of before doing the show. One of the kinds of music that I found really interesting was Jesus Movement era music of the late 60s and early 70s. In fact, I was able to get Rez Band. Glenn Kaiser was the front man. He and his wife, Glenn and Wendy Kaiser, they fronted Rez Band, a Resurrection Band, which was a pretty seminal band, you know, of the late 60s, early 70s of the Jesus Movement era. In fact, they are part of Jesus People USA still to this day, I believe. So he came on the air and talked with me for, I believe, about an hour, which was very generous of him. And but that was one kind of music I've kind of discovered. I've discovered music of secular icons, you know, like Elvis or Johnny Cash or Bob Dylan or Bob Marley, Aretha Franklin, you know, also gospel-oriented. There's Christian rap, there's Christian reggae, there's white metal or unblack metal. There's my songs, in which I sing sometimes, but that's not really part of it. But anyway, I've just discovered so many different kinds of music, and I played as many, like Southern gospel, you know. Gosh, I didn't realize the world of Southern gospel was that big. There are so many groups, you know, singing these four-part harmonies. Well, anyway, you get the idea. I even found John Lennon's gospel song. If you don't believe me, you know, if you don't believe, yeah, check it out. John Lennon's gospel song, You Save My Soul. All right. That was less than 5 minutes, but, you know, I'm just bringing up topics, big things I felt like, you know, on the show I've really experienced. And in relationship to that, the next one I want to bring up is kind of a little bit more esoteric. Not far from here in Ohio. Actually, it's not real close either. But there was a group in the 70s, again, during the Jesus Movement era, when I became a Christian. This group, it was called the Church of the Risen Christ Farm. All these Christians kind of moved together on a farm. And they had a band. That's why it's connected to the previous topic of all the different kinds of music. But this particular band caught my interest because their history was so interesting. And I happened to have a friend who had been in that group for a year. And she took care of the horses. Her name was Karen. In fact, I think the leader of the group even, you know, wanted to marry her or something like that. But anyway, and then she got out. But the thing is, that group really, really was a cult. And yet Glenn Schwartz, who founded the James Gang, and who is also became the guitar player for Pacific Gas and Electric, considered a real, you know, master of rock and roll guitar. He actually learned guitar from Jeff Beck when he was stationed in Europe as a GI. But he became a Christian in, San Francisco? I don't know where it happened, but he came back to Cleveland. He's a good friend of Joe Walsh. He came back to Cleveland. He got involved with this Church of the Risen Christ Farm near Windsor, Ohio. I read a couple books on it. One was called Fortney Road. And another was written by another member of that group, Joe Marco, called When Someday Comes. And both these books are really fascinating. Fortney Road focused more on Glenn Schwartz. And When Someday Comes focused more on, you know, Joe Marco and his brother and all the things that went on. And just amazing, amazing things. And yet this group, the All Saved Freak Band, which

was a part of the outreach, kind of the outreach of Christ of the Risen, Church of the Risen Christ Farm, sorry. That group, All Save Freak Band, became one of the leading bands of the Jesus Movement era. And I've played a lot of their songs. They're musically amazing. And yet here they are, you know, they really were living this life where they were getting up, you know, 4 or 5 in the morning, running 5 miles, getting ready for Armageddon, digging this big hole in the side of a hill to stash all their, you know, some were even carrying weapons. And even they would come on stage sometime with weapons in their kit, you know, in their guitar cases or whatever, you know, because they were that concerned about having to fight at any moment, and they were trained in hand-to-hand combat. All of this stuff. I mean, it was just amazing to me. And that's kind of a little bit of an aside, but it's just one of the things I talked about because I got into it and I found it so interesting. Maybe because I myself was a part of when I first became a Christian in the early 70s, I also became a member of a group that later became a cult. It was more after I left, but, you know, these things, it was just kind of interesting to me. So anyway, what was that, number 7? Number 8, to continue my esoteric kind of random grouping here of the 10 things that came off the top of my head at 5 o'clock when I was putting down 10 things I've talked about on my show. And I'll come up with another 10 next week, hopefully better prepared, because I just thought, well, on the way here, well, why am I not talking about string theory? That was kind of interesting. But anyway, I'm not going to talk about string theory tonight. But, you know, what about other things that are really worth talking about, you know, when you talk about the big picture? For instance, I got into this matter once about Nicaea, what happened in Nicaea in the early 4th century and what happened in Alexandria, you know, with Athanasius and Alexander and Arius. You know, what was this big controversy about the Trinity, and what would one iota, you know, that Greek letter iota, make in homoousion or hamousion? You know, was the same substance or like substance? You know, Arius was arguing that Jesus was a part of the creation because he was the first of creation, therefore he could not be the creator and he could not be God. And yet he was like angelic, and therefore he had a like substance with God, yet he was not the same as God. So this was Arius's position. And a lot of it gained political favor, you know, or it gained Constantine at the Council of Nicaea, which was at his palace in Nicaea in Turkey, which took place. And all of these bishops from around the Mediterranean Sea under Constantine's realm, they came. And this was right after the Diocletian persecution, soon after that concluded. And that was the greatest persecution of the Roman Empire. It was empire-wide. Christians everywhere were required to renounce their faith, and if they didn't renounce their faith, they would suffer some kind of, you know, penalty, even death. Christian worship places were destroyed. All copies of scripture that were found were destroyed. This happened during the Diocletian persecution, right at the beginning of the 4th century and AD. So as soon as Constantine came into power, in other words, around 300 AD, isn't that 4th century? I get that mixed up sometime. But when Constantine came to power and famously saw that sign at the cross in the sky and said, "In the sign conquer," and supposedly kind of at the Edict of Milan, kind of gave all Christians kind of the rights they had lost under Diocletian, and also favored Christians, and he himself was, you know, said to be a Christian. So at the Council of Nicaea, which was pretty early in his reign, he got all these bishops together and heard all this out, you know, between Athanasius, who was saying, you know, God and being the Father, the Son, and the Spirit, it was just one God, they were all the same. Yet it was, he used the term hypostasis, you know, to denote the different, each of the three,
not being a separate person, you know, because it's kind of easy to fall into tritheism if you're talking about the Father, the Son, and the Spirit. But, you know, he argued for it's just one God. Father, Son, and Spirit are just one God. The same Father, Son, the Spirit are all the same substance. That's homoousion. Whereas Arius was arguing for homoousion. There were semi-Arians too, and they're maybe. Anyway, the point is that what does that mean to me? What's the big deal? I hope I haven't gone over 5 minutes on this one. Well, I believe, as a believer, God lives in me. Not an angel. I don't have the life of an angel. I have the life of God. You know, when you believe in Jesus, you receive the life of God. That's what born again means. So if I, you know, were to, if I were to kind of take Arius's away, that my salvation would be nothing like I believe it to be. I mean, again, this comes down to truth, right? So like I was talking about truth earlier. Okay, that's another one. All right. What is this one? I don't even recognize this one. What does this mean? Difficulty in general dealing with why present mindset fights for life when only God. I don't even understand what this means. Let me think about it. Fights for life when only God created beings. I don't even understand that one. All right. I don't know why I wrote that one. I've lost track of how many I've talked about so far. Let's see. All right. So another thing I guess I've been kind of interested in is I don't get this. And this is kind of a thing maybe because I'm an older person. I kind of identify with Henry Adams, you know, in his Education of Henry Adams. It's a kind of a famous historical autobiography of somebody in the end of the 19th century. He was kind of befuddled by all the change going on. He called it multiplicity, you know, during the industrial era. And he saw these changes taking place in America.